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0: say amen. In 2 Timothy 3 verse 16 it says, "All scripture is inspired by God and is useful to teach us what's true and to make us realize what's wrong in our lives. It straightens us out and teaches us to do what's right." That was 2 Timothy 3 verse 16.
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Vision Christian Radio, that's Ellie Holcomb with Wherever I Go. G'day, it's Shelley with you. I got to say, I'm enjoying some Ellie Holcomb at the moment. She's got some really beautiful albums, some that she has kind of intended for kids and families, but it's not kiddie music, if that makes sense. It's just that lyrically, they're really, really appropriate for kids, but they're also really, really appropriate for adults as well to listen to. And I thoroughly enjoyed listening to her actually a fair bit when we were on holidays in New Zealand last year. Some really pertinent moments where the lyrics of her songs just wove in really nicely with what we were doing or what we were seeing out the windows, and just giving glory to God for the beauty that we were seeing. Just really enjoying a bit of Ellie Holcomb at the moment. We're about to jump into the word for today. That is

0: 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Hey, from Carly Ann Taylor, that's Why Should I Worry on Vision Christian Radio. We're going to get back into Momentum, and they're chatting today with Ian Westmoreland, OAM, who's doing some great things mentoring men and also young boys. We'll find out more about the great ministry that they've been doing next on Vision.
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2: Hi, you're back with Momentum, and I have an amazing gentleman, Ian Westmoreland, with us, and I should say Ian Westmoreland, OAM, give him his full title. It's great. I'm delighted to see somebody who is just doing stuff for the community be recognised. I think that's such a lovely thing, and a Christian man too. So it's a huge, huge benefit. Now, one of the things that Ian does, along with the mentoring men, and that's wonderful, he runs an organization or involves an organization called Kintsugi Heroes. Tell us how that came about and what it does.
3: Well, in 2021, I was almost burnt out. I was working, I'm loving what I was doing with mentoring men 7 days a week, but it was just, it was growing exponentially. But I realized there's a limit to how much I could do, and we had sufficient funds. I put in place a paid team to do a lot of the things I was doing as a volunteer. And after 2 or 3 months of...
2: So just before you go on from there, what was the name of your mentoring organization?
3: It's called Mentoring Men.
2: Mentoring Men. Okay, so guys, if you're looking for a mentor, please keep that in mind. Search for them on the internet. You'll find them, and they may be a good place to start. Yep. Sorry, man.
3: Then after about 3 months of

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1: The joy of the Lord, the joy of the Lord is my strength. 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
0: The right song at the right time. 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

consumed by fire. I remember the day where we would say dub, dub, dub, World Wide Web. So in this case, what about four dubs? Dub, dub, dub, dub, whole wide world web. Anyway, the song simply called Whole Wide World. Mercy Me is the next one. Forgive Me, It's Late, It's Sunday Night. Oh, Death is the title of this one. And then Grace and Reed with Bloom on Vision.

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1: Well, as I live and breathe.
2: Hello, Mr. Burroughs.
1: Edward Lewis. Is that you? I can hardly believe my eyes.
3: Tip Lewis, is that you?
2: Oh, Mr. Minturn. What a reunion.
3: Shake my hand, young man. I've heard nothing but good reports about you. Never been more excited about anyone in my life.
0: I'm your host, John Rhys Davies. We've enjoyed our visit with you. Come back soon. 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

0: well-known student of the Bible from generations ago, John Chrysostom, said, God, after Adam and Eve, having stolen the fruit from the tree of good and evil, has given us full freedom of choice, and he does not keep back the unwilling, but he certainly embraces the willing. Are you willing to obey him? God will love you for that, for you are doing good. Will you want to separate yourself from God and be unwilling to do what he wants? You will be entering in to the production of things of life that are evil. God is always wanting to outshine evil, but the enemy of our souls, Satan, just loves the darkness and will drag us away into it if he can, just like he did to Adam and Eve when they disobeyed.
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8: 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Today's Bible teacher is Chuck Missler, connecting the Bible to your life and the world around you. In today's study, Chuck continues his teaching on the Gospel according to Luke, chapter 9.
9: Verse 18, came to pass, as he was alone praying, his disciples were with him, and he asked them, saying, "Whom say the people that I am?" Now, where are they? We suspect that they were at Caesarea Philippi, because that's the way Matthew records the details of what follows. They've been down there in Bethsaida. Apparently, when they went to the wilderness, they went northward, because they're going to now be at Caesarea Philippi. And for that reason, it's my suspicion. Nobody knows where the transfiguration took place, but it's going to happen subsequently, and Mount Hermon, we're right at the foot of Mount Hermon. So it's my own suspicion. Some people think it was Mount Tabor. I haven't found the reasons they believe that, but some do. I tend to lean to Mount Hermon. So Mark indicates that this was at Caesarea Philippi, we're about to see here. Herod had raised the issue of who Jesus is, right? Now Jesus is going to raise the same issue. Okay, guys, whom do they say I am? Well, verse 19, they answered and said, "John the Baptist, but some Elias. Others say one of the Old Testament prophets is given again." They share with him the rumors that are going around. And these are the same expectations we see in the first chapter of John, when John the Baptist was preaching in Bethabara. There was an expectation of Moses, Elijah, or the Messiah. He said to them, "But whom say ye that I am?" That's his golden moment. This is his big moment. Peter answering said, "The Christ of God." That's the Luke account there. One of Peter's shining moments. This was the second time that Peter confessed Jesus publicly, because he will have done that in John 6. And Jesus straightly charged them and commanded them to tell no man that thing, because the timing wasn't right yet. But that's what they understand who he is, but don't tell them that yet. See, Luke is triggering this from the feeding of the 5,000. The disciples believe that he was the Messiah. But if his popularity is based on miracles, it could trigger a popular uprising against Rome. And that's not the agenda here. His messiahship was to be linked to his death, not his miracles, to his death. The disciples know he's the Messiah, but he teaches them very early that he will be killed. They don't get it. Several times he tells them that he's going to be killed, and he's going to be killed by the Jewish leadership, and he even lets them know that he's going to be raised again, but they don't get it. The girls did, but the guys didn't. Anyway, verse 22, saying the Son of Man must suffer many things and be rejected of the elders. He tells them this. And the chief priests and the scribes, and be slain and be raised the third day. According to Luke's research, Jesus told them that back then. They didn't get it. They didn't understand. They probably thought those are metaphors or something. For the first time in verse 22 of chapter 9, Jesus taught his disciples about his ultimate mission, the fact that he had to die. That was in the Old Testament in Daniel 9, verse 26. It's in Psalm 22. It's in Isaiah 53 and a lot of other places. When John the Baptist first introduced him publicly, he says, "Behold the Lamb of God that taketh away the sin of the world." That's a Jewish title. What kind of lamb? Passover lamb. Jesus is the Lamb of God that takes away the sin. That's the way John the Baptist announced him publicly. Luke doesn't emphasize that because that's a very Jewish perspective. He's a Gentile. What lamb? The Passover lamb, of course. Jesus also predicted the destruction of the temple, that is, of his body, in John chapter 2. And that would be the basis of his accusations in his trial before the Sanhedrin. He will go, when he gets to Jerusalem, he's going to go through six trials in one night, three Jewish and three Gentile. Jesus compared himself to the brazen serpent in the wilderness in John 3. You can read the entire Old Testament and not figure out why did God use that weird way to heal the people from the snake bites. Put a brass serpent on a pole and anyone looks at it is going to be healed. Really? Well, they do and they were. Why? Why a brass serpent on a pole? What's that got to do with anything? Read the Old Testament cover to cover and you won't find anything about that. Well, you'll find one thing. In the days of Hezekiah, that brass serpent is still around being worshipped. It became a Shroud of Turin kind of thing, you know. Everybody's fascinated with this brass serpent. So he destroyed it. Nehushtan, a thing of brass. Shouldn't be worshipping it. You worship the Messiah. But you still don't know why a brass serpent until John chapter 3, verse 14, where Jesus explains it to Nicodemus. As Moses raised the serpent in the wilderness, so shall the Son of Man be raised up. And that explanation ushers in the most well-known Bible verse in the entire Bible. For God so loved the world that he gave his only begotten Son. John 3:16 follows that. In any case, Jesus pointed out also the Jewish leaders would play a prominent part in his death. That must have shocked the disciples. For them to be part of a deviant group's one thing, but to discover that they're going to be under attack by the leadership, it's got to make them be very unnerving. Jesus gave his first express indication here that he would be resurrected. That's all in verse 22. Luke 9:22, a very pregnant verse. Jesus compared himself to Jonah in Matthew 12, right? Anyway, he goes on here. And he said to them all, if any man will come after me, let him deny himself and take up his cross daily. Oh, but let me back up for a second. He compared himself to Jonah. Do you realize, if you study the text very carefully, I believe Jonah, yes, he spent 3 days and three nights in the belly of a whale, or big fish, whatever. I believe he died and came back to life. Because Jesus, as Jonah spent 3 days, Jesus spent 3 days and three nights in the belly of the earth. As Jesus was resurrected, so was, I believe, Jonah. That's why it's such a, it's not just a metaphorical model. I think it's an actual prophecy, so to speak. Anyway, he said to them all, if any man will come after me, let him deny himself and take up his cross daily. and follow me. Wow, that's quite a challenge. I won't ask for a show of hands of how many are doing that. But you might think about it. It's easier to die for Jesus than to live for him. We got a chance for martyrdom. Many of us might willingly take it. Because that's easier than to do it daily. Jesus is talking about discipleship, not sonship. Sonship was one on the cross. How many of you are saved by Jesus Christ? So you're a member of God's family. You were saved by a miracle. You're also saved by your reliance on what happened 2,000 years ago on a wooden cross in Judea. How many of you are called to be disciples? Got a few of you. That's exciting. A little hesitancy. That's worthy. Jesus here is talking about discipleship, not sonship. You've got sonship if you've trusted Christ. You may not have really been called as a disciple yet, or maybe you haven't heard. That's the next challenge, to go from being saved, great, to being a disciple, and then from a disciple to be a sent one. We don't use the vocabulary of apostleship because in history a lot of people have abused that in some odd ways, so we don't stress that. But that's really what our goal is. In the Institute, we believe that we are called to be ambassadors to the King, and we believe the third commandment in the Ten Commandments does not deal with vocabulary. Thou shalt take the name of the Lord thy God in vain. It's not about vocabulary. It's about ambassadorship. If you're going to take the name of the King, you better be prepared to represent him competently and faithfully. Ooh. But we should become disciples after we become sons. That should be the path that you're on. Let's move on. Verse 24. For whosoever will save his life shall lose it. But whosoever will lose his life for my sake, the same shall save it. For what is man advantaged if he gain the whole world and lose himself or be cast away? Boy. For whosoever shall be ashamed of me and of my words, of him shall the Son of Man be ashamed when he shall come into his own glory and his Father's and of the holy angels. Boy. Is Jesus going to be ashamed of you? I hope not. Every day that he tarries gives us a day to get our act together. Every day that he tarries gives us a chance to repair that report card. It's interesting, in the Roman world, crucifixion was a symbol of shame, guilt, suffering. It was the symbol of ultimate rejection. It's one thing to be executed, quite another to be crucified publicly, where it typically took 4 or 5 days to die. It's very invented by the Persians, but widely used by the Romans, crucifixion. There was no more despicable way to die. Painful, yes, despicable indeed. Crucifixion was not even mentioned in polite society. People would no more think of wearing crosses than we would think of wearing electric chairs. Oh, you seen my electric chair, man? I got it even. One of the commenters made that. I couldn't resist picking up on that. I thought that's kind of interesting. You got a bumper sticker? Boy, you should see my electric chair. Doesn't work, does it? Verse 27, but I tell you a truth that there are some standing here which shall not taste of death till they see the kingdom of God. Widely misunderstood verse, especially in Matthew's gospel, because it ends Matthew 16. Matthew 17 is the transfiguration. You don't connect it because there's a chapter break. Here it's pretty obvious because the next verse is going to start dealing with this. There are some standing there, namely three guys, that are going to see the transfiguration. They're going to see the kingdom of God. That's what it's referring to, the forthcoming transfiguration. That's recorded in Matthew 17. It's Mark 9. And it's also Luke 9. Easy to remember. The transfiguration. It was, I think, the greatest Bible conference on the greatest departure ever given. Jesus' departure from Jerusalem. That's what it's all about. They're going to see the kingdom. But here is Jesus chatting with two guys, Moses and Elijah. What about? Peter tells us in his letters later. Many people miss that. They study that. They don't follow up what Peter's rendering of what he thought he heard them talk about. We'll get to that. Came to pass, after about 8 days after these sayings, he took Peter, John, and James, and they went up into the mountain to pray. So they're there at Caesarea Philippi. If you're going to go up to a mountain, Mount Hermon is dominant thing on the whole landscape, by the way. So I'm not insisting on it. That's just the way I visualize it. Now, small technicality, Mark wrote that the event occurred after 6 days. Luke says after about 8 days. Is that a contradiction? Not necessarily. 6 or 8 intervening days. Mark is speaking of the intervening days. Luke is including the days of Jesus' teaching as well as the days on which it took place. So he's all inclusive. That's a Gentile reckoning. Mark is being very Jewish because he's actually the amanuensis for Peter. The Gospel of Mark is really Peter's that Mark wrote down. Luke is Gentile and he renders it collectively. Okay? So for what it's worth, Jewish reckoning versus Greek reckoning, it shouldn't be a hang-up for you. And again, because Caesarea Philippi, the dominant feature, of course, is Mount Hermon. For reasons I can't reconstruct, a number of people, good scholars, think it might have been on Mount Tabor, and it might have been, I don't know, we'll move on. And as he prayed, something strange happened. Probably so strange it's hard to find the words to explain it. As he prayed, the fashion of his countenance was altered, and his raiment was white and glistening. Now the word, both Matthew and Mark, they're written in Greek, of course, they use a word, metamorpho, which means to change from inside, from within. It's from this that we get the term metamorphosis. That's where the term comes from. And behold, he's glowing there. So you got Jesus there. He's a source of light. He's glowing. And behold, there talked with him two men, which were Moses and Elijah, who appeared in glory and spake of his decease, which he would accomplish at Jerusalem. The word decease is an unfortunate translation. The word is actually exodon, which means exodus. This should have been translated not decease, but departure. That's really would have been a better translation. Appeared in glory and spake of his departure, which he would accomplish at Jerusalem, which is going to be a departure, obviously, after his crucifixion, which is also then after his resurrection. That's what they're talking about. And I like to look at this as a staff meeting. Here's the king. He's got these two guys, Moses and Elijah, and they're discussing things. What are they discussing? I believe they're discussing Revelation chapter 11, because two witnesses are going to have a prominent role after the harpazo, because these two witnesses are going to account for 144,000 supernaturally sealed evangelical Jews. Interesting. Peter is going to reference this in his own letter. 2 Peter talks about this discussion and what happened. That's where we learn a lot from this. At the Transfiguration, there are at least 4 events that you can highlight. First, Jesus' face and clothes became as bright as a flash of lightning. That's pretty straightforward. This would have immediately reminded those present of Moses' face shining with a bright light when he received the tablets of the law. Back in Exodus 34, there was a big discussion. So since the three guys, Peter, James, and John, Peter and the two brothers, James and John, are there, they obviously knew the Old Testament, and they would more than likely connect this as being foreshadowed by Elijah. Moses and Elijah appeared and spoke with Jesus. That in itself is a notable event. Remember, God buried Moses' body? Strange thing. What's even stranger that Jude alludes to, and no one knows why or what's this all about, Michael and Satan fought over the body. It's interesting that Michael and Satan are set off. A guy by the name of Cook wrote a book called Between Christ and Satan, which is a book about demonology. The book ain't bad. The title's terrible because it implies inequality. No, Jesus created Satan. Satan and Micah is a pair off. Okay, okay. But anyway, Michael and Satan fought over the body of Moses. Why? We don't know. A lot of speculation. We don't know. It's not mentioned anywhere except Jude makes an allusion to it. Tells you there's something special about Moses, the need for his body, maybe. Now, Elijah didn't die. He was taken right up to heaven, as you all know. The third thing that happened is Moses and Elijah spoke about his departure, that is, his going away, which he was about to bring to

This departure was to be fulfilled in Jerusalem. From this point on, Jesus indicated several times that he was headed to Jerusalem. Doesn't go directly, but that's the path he's on. Moses and Elijah represent the beginning and the end of Israel. For Moses is the lawgiver, founded the nation, and Elijah is come back before the great and terrible day of the Lord. We see that predicted, and he will. Malachi makes that point and so forth. That's one reason that in Passover they always have an empty chair, waiting for Elijah to be there. Now, these two witnesses in Revelation 11, this is a good point just to highlight something you probably already know, but let's get into it a little bit. Two witnesses that we see in Revelation chapter 11, those two guys have four unique powers designated. To call down fire from heaven, that happens all through the Old Testament, 1 Kings 18, 2 Kings 1, and Jeremiah 5. Also, they have the power to shut the heaven, that it rain not the days of their prophecy. And it's interesting that the days of their prophecy is 3.5 years, and that's exactly what Elijah shut. He did not only cause it to rain, he had shut it in the first place 3.5 years earlier. These two witnesses will have the power over waters to turn them to blood. That happened in Exodus 7. These two witnesses will smite the earth with all plagues as often as they will. You don't mess around with these two guys. Now, all these powers are littered all through the Old Testament. To whom? The first two were unique to Elijah. The last two were unique to Moses. From my perspective, I jumped to the conclusion that that's who they are. They may not be. Good scholars disagree, have different conjectures. That's my guess. I'm fascinated by the fact that Elijah not only causes to rain, which is recorded in the Old Testament, but we learn from the New Testament that in Luke 4 and also James 5, that it was Elijah that closed the heavens in the first place. So they mention something in the New Testament you won't find in the Old Testament, that was Elijah that closed the heavens, also opened it. And it was 3.5 years, that duration of drought, I think is very relevant, because that's exactly the duration of their prophecy of the two witnesses. So I think that's kind of interesting. Okay, the fourth thing that happened is the Father spoke out of the cloud. The Father speaks three times in the Scripture. This is one of them. Jesus did not want his miracles widely publicized at that time, for the fulfillment had to be at Jerusalem. And this was confirmed by Elijah and Moses' words. Anyway, Peter and his companions were very sleepy, but when they became fully awake, they saw his glory and the two men standing with them. Boy, I don't know how they could have slept through that, but they apparently did. It came to pass as they departed from him. Peter said to Jesus, "Master, it's good for us to be here. Let us make three tabernacles, one for thee and one for Moses and one for Elias," not knowing what he said. That's Luke's editorial comment there. He doesn't realize what he's saying, because he doesn't mean to, but he's implying equality between the three. No, you're missing the point, guy. "Let's make three tabernacles," Peter says. Some believe that this suggests that there was a proximity to the Feast of Tabernacles on the 15th of Tishri. That's why that might have been on his mind, to make three tabernacles. Peter may have been thinking of the Feast of Tabernacles when the Jews would build and sleep in booths to remind them of the wilderness wanderings. If you understand what they do every year at the Feast of Tabernacles, that may have been what was Peter's mind, because that was maybe eminent here. The Feast of the Tabernacles is associated with the coming kingdom, indeed. "But while he thus spake, there came a cloud and overshadowed them. And they feared as they entered into the cloud," I can imagine. "And there came a voice out of the cloud saying, 'This is my beloved Son. Hear him.'" See, the cloud was often a symbol of God's divine presence. We call the Shekinah, cloud by day, pillar of fire by night, and so forth. Peter gets interrupted from this idea of free booths by the Trinity. The Father interrupts Peter here. The Son interrupted Peter back there in Matthew 17. The Spirit also in Acts 10 will interrupt Peter. Peter has the distinctiveness of being interrupted by all three members of the Trinity. One of the interesting studies you need to undertake in your Bible, you'll discover that the major events in the Bible are

0: attributed separately to each of the three members of the Trinity. The creation is attributed to the Father, of course, to the Son, and also the Spirit in verse 2 of Genesis 1. The incarnation of Christ is attributed to all three in different verses. The resurrection is attributed to all three. One of the most interesting demonstrations of the Trinity in both the Old and the New Testament is to realize every major milestone of God is credited to each of those members in different places. It's a very interesting way to really ground yourself in the concept of the triune God. Most people understand that the word Elohim is a plural in the Hebrew, always treated as a singular verb, but it's plural. Elohim, it's plural. Most people don't realize that in Hebrew, it takes three to make a plural. One is singular, two is a dual, three is a plural. Interesting. So the thought, we have the Trinity that's identified in the creation, the incarnation, and the resurrection, and that's also evidenced in the transfiguration. Anyway, there came forth a voice out of the cloud saying, "This is my beloved Son, hear him." He said this, the Father said this at the baptism, "This is my Son whom I have chosen, listen to him." That was back there in Luke 3. Those that are familiar with the Old Testament, as the disciples obviously were, doubtless recognize the reference of the words "listen to him" as an echo of Deuteronomy 18:15, which is a messianic prediction of a prophet greater than Moses. Okay? In Deuteronomy 18, verse 15, "The Lord thy God will raise up unto thee a prophet from the midst of thee of thy brethren, like unto me," Father speaking. "Unto him shall ye hearken." So those that really knew their Torah, they would tie that together right away. "Unto him shall ye hearken." "This is my beloved Son." This is an authentication from the Father. The people were to listen, that is, to listen to, that is, obey this prophet. The Father would speak a third time in the final week, and we'll see that in John chapter 12. That also is predicted in Psalm 2, verse 7, and Isaiah 42, verse 1. And anyway, when the voice was passed, Jesus was found alone, and they kept it close and told no man in those days any of those things which they had seen. So they kept it to themselves, didn't disclose it prematurely. Three of the disciples did see the manifestation of the kingdom of God before they died. Peter alludes to that in his second epistle, by the way. The rest of the chapter asks the question, how long shall I put up with you? If you read this with insight, you'll get the feeling that there's a certain frustration evident here on the part of our King. The frustration of our Lord.
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In America, it's reported that GPS-related navigation errors lead to over 200,000 car accidents each year. Many drivers blindly follow GPS instructions straight into trouble.

0: Jeremy Camp, when you speak, you're in Rise and Shine with Phil and Andy.
1: And it's that time of the day.
2: Agent, your mission is simple. Decode the clues, find the town, and complete the objective. This is Mission Vision.
1: That's right. Chewie has run away with a vision transmitter.
0: Who gave him that word for today, Phil?
1: Well, I know who it was, and I don't want to name names. But as a result, one of our
0: team
1: certainly does, and ends in roo. It's not a kangaroo. Here, this is the clues we're working with for our mission. Yeah,
0: and
1: Chewie.
0: It made his year, that's for sure. He's never had so much fun since he started reading the word for today.
1: He's loving it out on the run. Yeah, thank you.
3: Somebody get this big walking carpet out of my way.
0: Oh, Princess Leia, a bit of hate
1: I'm
0: there.
1: With you, Leia.
4: Is that a Chewie?
1: Yeah. This is the clues. This town is roughly 1,000 k's from its own state capital. The fossils abound. During summer, it's one of the hottest towns in the country, and you have to sound it out. It takes a couple of seconds to work out how to say it. Well, Deb, you're on the line. You think you know. Where do you think it is?
5: South Amanda.
1: Tell me about that. How does it fit the clues?
5: It's 984 k's from Brisbane,
1: excellent.
5: Gateway town to some of Australia's richest fossil regions. Mm. Easily accessed, massive dinosaur and megafauna.
0: Mm. Now, do you speak out of personal experience? Have you been to the town, or are you just a fancy Googler?
5: I had a girl that was from Jodie Handley, was from out at Thargaminda, and when we did the boarding house, that Melody Christian school.
1: Yeah.
0: Okay.
1: Well, and it's hard to say, isn't it? Like a Thargaminda, you have to sound it out.
0: Where are you based, Deb?
5: I'm in Clare. I've listened to you in Clare. I'm Henry's mum. Yeah.
0: Good on you. Well, let's have a little look. And can you say the name one more time for me, please?
5: Thargaminda.
0: Is Thargaminda the answer?
1: Come on.
0: Yes! There it is.
1: Well done, you.
0: Oh, Debbie,
1: thing.
0: Look, everyone is happy for you right now,
1: Deb. Even Darth.
0: Darth didn't think you had it. He thought, this Debbie, she's not going to have the answer.
1: Well, I'm glad.
0: But,
1: if you're in Thargaminda right now and you can see a Chewbacca, please let us know because we do need to take him into custody for ruining vision across the country. But, Deb, well done.
0: He didn't agree with you, Phil. Yeah, well done, Deb. Hey, stick around. Don't go anywhere. We want to get your details because you are going to get a prize. Well, there you go, Phil. That's how easy it is.
1: That's how easy it is. It means we'll have a new town tomorrow. Coming up next, though, we're in the Book of Romans. We'll dive there together. That's after this on Rise and Shine.